be recorded in our generation, said to the Lord, say, oh, I want to. Let it be recorded in history, our generation said,

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1: Hey, this is Tamaya J. Welcome back to Never Miss a Beat. 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He knows your heart, and he has never forgotten about you. Remember, God is good in the up season or down season.

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to be. We are in the final hour of the show. Thank you so much for staying with us and rocking with us. All right, so listen, whatever goals you have set for yourself, make sure you finish them. Finish them strong. Remember, you can do all things through Christ who strengthens you. I tell my children that all the time. All right, check your Bible out. Philippians 4:13. I can do all things through Christ who strengthens me. Keep it locked right here. We got more great music on the way on Never Miss a Beat. I'm Tamaya J.

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He's on time.

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Work it out. Just wave your hand.

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1: 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Either way, thank you for making Rejoice part of it. 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
1: 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I hope the music is giving you a little lift and making the overnight feel less lonely. Jokia is coming up next with So Happy, and there is plenty more gospel music ahead as Wednesday morning continues.

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Make sure you tell all your friends about our station. You know, I really enjoy bringing you the word daily. And the word for today comes from 2 Corinthians 5:20. And this is what it says. This is so cool. It says, "We are therefore Christ's ambassadors, as though God were making his appeal through us." Isn't that great? You know, it's like God, we're his representatives. It's kind of like the police officer is a representative of our government. It's, you know, so when you come across a police officer and he or she is directing traffic or stopping you or doing whatever the police officer may be doing, it's just like the entire government has come to address you, because that police officer is an ambassador for our government. And just like that, we are ambassadors for Jesus Christ. So ask yourself as you go throughout your day, is my behavior Christ-like? Would Jesus react like I'm reacting? You know, isn't it interesting that many of the miracles that Jesus performed weren't planned or scheduled? He just did them. And oftentimes they happened when he was interrupted. Jesus was busy doing other things, but he just stopped and did his

0: Get it on Google Play.
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8: You ever feel like you're not getting enough sleep? Well, here's some strange comfort. You are built that way. Of all the primates on Earth, humans sleep the least. That's according to anthropologist David Sampson, who for his new book, called The Sleepless Ape, actually climbed trees to study how chimpanzees sleep. His models predicted humans should sleep about 10 and a half hours a night, but most of us only get about 7. So we are evolutionary outliers. But here's the useful part. Sampson says if you are struggling with sleep, don't obsess over the sleep itself. Focus on getting back in sync with the sun. Let natural light wake you up in the morning, catch some daylight midday, and as the sun goes down, dim the lights and ease off the screens. Or put it another way, before you reach for supplements, try reaching for some sunlight. I'm Dr. Sanjay Gupta, helping you live a better life.
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2: This is Ed Gray. Do you have problems? Even the most together people have storms to face. In fact, the people who are winning the most in life often have the biggest challenges in front of them. The people who win the most are often the biggest risk takers. Problems are the weights the universe uses to help you exercise your soul. Think about it. If you went to the gym and worked out and used light weights, what would happen? Not much. Your muscles would not grow and expand because they weren't given enough resistance. Likewise, if you go through life without any problems, you'll never have the opportunity to work out your soul. The next time you're faced with a problem, tell yourself, this is just a spiritual workout. Work through it, and it will make you a bigger person. I'm Ed Gray, author of the book 40 Days to a Life of Gold. Elevate your thoughts and rise.

0: Good morning and welcome into Wednesday. I'm Kendra Washington, keeping you company through the overnight hours. If you're working, driving, studying, or simply enjoying some quiet time, I'm glad you're here. Donald Lawrence and The Blessing of Abraham is coming up next on Rejoice.
1: Ladies and gentlemen, please welcome to the stage

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1: 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It's Mike Chandler and friends. Sweet
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2: 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What would truth do to you?

Don't snooze on this one. Sleep apnea is a real health problem. We've all been kept awake or maybe kept others awake by snoring. These grunts and roars and whistles signal a vibration of the soft palate. Apnea literally means the absence of breathing. So some types of snoring indicate that the person snoring isn't getting enough oxygen. There are two types of sleep apnea. Obstructive apnea is an obstruction or narrowing of the upper air passages. Breathing can cease from 10 to 60 seconds. In central sleep apnea, there's a delay in the signal from the brain to breathe. In both cases, a person must wake up briefly to breathe, sometimes hundreds of times a night. Sleep apnea can kill. The overweight and alcoholics are at highest risk. I'm Alexis Comer for Black Health Now.

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1: We're keeping it 100 right here on the Mike Chandlin Friends Show. 100 for Jesus Christ. We play the best in contemporary, old school, and new school gospel, and we play them just for you. Make sure you tell your friends about our show, because there's still some folk that haven't heard about us yet. Tell them to tune in and take a listen at the great word and the great music we share every single day. It's the Mike Chandlin Friends Show on this Wednesday. Stay tuned. I've got a lot of music and a lot of word coming your way.

0: Good morning and welcome into Wednesday. I'm Kendra Washington, keeping you company through the overnight hours. If you're working, driving, studying, or simply enjoying some quiet time, I'm glad you're here. Donald Lawrence and The Blessing of Abraham is coming up next on Rejoice.
1: Ladies and gentlemen,

0: into an OCP, over-controlling parent? OCPs try to shield their kids from the consequences of mistakes by trying to ensure the mistakes don't happen in the first place. They want to micromanage every aspect of their child's life and enforce strict rules to keep them in line. But in reality, although they mean well, their actions are hurting their kids by preventing them from learning life lessons. The next time your kid makes a mistake, don't automatically jump in to bail them out. By letting them experience the consequence of their actions, you're giving them the opportunity to learn the life lessons they'll need to ultimately develop into mature adults. I'm Ebony Funderburk, your Glamazon mom. Make it a great day and stay fabulous, hon.
1: That's a mommy moment. Be a Glamazon mom. You're on Facebook? Like our fan page at Glamazon Moms. 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And remember, not all superheroes wear capes. Glamazon Mom.
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1: Are you willing to step out? This is April for Focus on Women. Lately, I've seen several articles detailing the difference in how men and women approach job searches. The big observation is that men are more apt to apply for a job they want, even if they lack many of the qualifications. In fact, studies have shown that on average, men consider having about half the skills listed as sufficient to be considered qualified. As women, we are a bit more cautious. It seems that unless we are confident we meet all the qualifications, no matter how much we want the job or know that we can learn the job, we just don't apply. In considering this difference, I asked, is it a lack of confidence, perhaps risk aversion, or believing the required qualifications are just that, required? Perhaps it's a little of all of these things, but what does that mean? It could mean that we are shorting ourselves and need to be more willing to step out. Part of controlling our careers and getting the most out of our work and life requires that we are vocal and aggressive in going after what we want. In other words, toot our own horns. If there's a job you know you can do, even if you can't currently check every box, go for it. Take your can-do attitude and march forward, capitalizing on the assets you bring and be willing to develop the additional skills you'll need. For Focus on Women, this is April.

0: B-E-L.
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0: We've all heard of the Ten Commandments, but did you know God originally gave his people a choice between the law and grace? Welcome to Through the Bible. This time, Dr. J. Vernon McGee tells us about how when God brought the Israelites out of Egypt, he bore them on eagle's wings. In other words, he delivered them by grace. But instead of being content to live under that grace, they wanted to live by law. I'm Steve Schwetz, your host on this five-year journey through God's entire Word. While you grab your Bible, Greg Harris, Through the Bible's president, and I have a couple of letters from our home groups in India.
1: That's right. Today, we're going to be talking about a language called Bhojpuri, which is spoken in parts of India as well as parts of Nepal. And as always, these home group responses are very moving.
0: Yep, absolutely. This first one's from a local pastor who says, "By the grace of God, I have been faithfully serving a small church. While the journey has always been guided by God's hand, a significant milestone in our ministry came with the introduction of the media player that you provided." By the way, they're referencing these media players that we hand out for the radio home groups.
1: That's right.
0: So it's a sub-teaching of Through the Bible. "This resource has greatly impacted not only my personal walk with Christ, but also the spiritual growth of my congregation and family. Upon introducing these teachings to our church, I was met with great enthusiasm. It helped members dive deeper into the Word of God, and they learned how to apply biblical principles in practical, everyday ways. The transformation has been truly remarkable." Let me just stop right there. I don't, unless you've been to this part of the world
1: yeah.
0: or any place like in Africa and seen this transformation happen,
1: yeah.
0: see a pastor who's a lay guy, not mm-hmm. trained in seminary, who gets a hold of one of these media players and then they distribute them to their churches. You see people come alive with an understanding
1: yes.
0: of the gospel
1: yeah.
0: and the understanding of the Bible. And it challenges the pastor. It's almost like when you play a sport like golf with somebody that's better than you, you end
1: yeah.
0: up playing better.
1: Yeah.
0: These pastors get better because their congregations
1: right.
0: understand the Bible better because of Through the Bible.
1: It's true.
0: And they're listening as well. It's this virtuous cycle that the Lord creates
1: yes.
0: through exposing people to God's Word, and you have an opportunity to be a part of that with Through the Bible. So I hope you're excited as we are when we read these letters.
1: Yes.
0: Oh, let me continue. "Members have embraced the study tool wholeheartedly, sharing it with their families and neighbors, sparking a great thirst for the Word of God throughout our community. This renewed interest in Scripture has drawn many closer to Christ. My own family has been blessed by this journey. Through consistent engagement, we have grown in our understanding of God's purpose and calling for our lives. I am sincerely grateful to your team for equipping us with such a valuable and effective resource."
1: Yeah, and on top of all the wonderful things that are in that letter, think about human nature being what it is. You would think that a pastor would feel it threatening,
0: yep,
1: right?
0: To absolutely.
1: Be, why are you bringing this teaching into my church? And yet we encounter these pastors, you and I have encountered them
0: yes.
1: personally in many different countries where they are beyond thankful. They are overjoyed saying, this is transforming my own ministry, like you
0: yeah.
1: said, as a pastor.
0: Yeah.
1: It's upping my game, so to speak.
0: Yeah.
1: And also, it's changing our church. And we have time for a really short letter, but powerful. A couple named Joy and John wrote, "This is a very helpful study for our church. We are growing together in God's Word, and our community is better for it."
0: And that's the second reference to community.
1: Yes.
0: And when
1: yes.
0: the gospel comes to a community, when people grow in their understanding of the Word of God, it changes communities.
1: Yes.
0: Greg, let me pray for us as we begin. Heavenly Father, I pray that you would continue to use your Word to change believers and to conform them to the image of Christ, and that would have an impact in every community in which they live. May you be glorified in the teaching that we're going to hear even now today on this program. In Jesus' name, amen. Turn to Exodus 19 as we make our way through the Bible with Dr. J. Vernon McGee.
2: Now, friends, as we come back today to this 19th chapter of the book of Exodus, we got down really last time to verse 4. "Ye have seen what I did unto the Egyptians, and how I bare you on eagle's wings and brought you unto myself." Now, the children of Israel now come up to Mount Sinai. They've left the land of Egypt. God delivered them, and he has brought them now to Mount Sinai. And they're going to have to make a decision here at Mount Sinai. God says, "You've seen how I bore you on eagle's wings." As we said last time, eagle's wings are a symbol of deity. And they set forth here the salvation by the grace of God. And we are going to see that they also set forth discipline by the grace of God. That's when we get over to Deuteronomy. But here we see it's salvation. Now, will you notice, God says, I have brought you on eagle's wings. Well, how did he do it? Well, first of all, he found them helpless and hopeless in the slavery of Egypt, and he delivered them. He redeemed them by blood. And that night when the death angel passed over, and that was the death of the firstborn in the houses where there was not the blood, why, that ended the plagues. And that night the children of Israel marched out. Then they came to the Red Sea, and even then they were not out of the land of Egypt. And Pharaoh could have well have slaughtered them, just like animals, and that's what he would have done had not God intervened again. And God brought them across the Red Sea by power, mighty power. Only the power of God could do that. And you see here, he's bearing them on eagle's wings. He's carrying them that way. And then they've come out now of slavery to freedom. They've come out of the brickyards to go to the promised land, from Egypt now to Sinai, from death to life, from Egyptian darkness to heaven's light, from the helplessness under the slave master to the very heart of God, all the way from defeat to victory. And now he's brought them to Mount Sinai. And on the way over, we've seen seven experiences that they've had. Now, those seven experiences are very meaningful, as we've seen for us today. We've seen how he met their need. These are experiences you and I'll have, and how God meets our need today, how he provides for us. God gave them manna. God gave them water from the rock. God sweetened the bitter waters at Marah. And that long 3 days wilderness march without any water. And then God delivered them from Amalek. The victory was won through prayer. You can't overcome the flesh, friends, by effort. I'm sure you've learned that. This is something you turn over to the Holy Spirit and learn to walk by the Spirit. The victory is on the hilltop, never down by fighting. And I'm sure many of us have learned that. And then we do not today serve God through worldly wisdom. We hear so much about the Lord's will, the Lord's will. I noticed recently in a church where they were having a series of meetings, and every service had to do how you can find the Lord's will, how you can find the Lord's will. And I came to the conclusion from some of the subjects that a great deal of worldly wisdom was being used to find out God's will for your life. I don't think you find it out that way, my friend. This idea today that we are to do the expedient and we're to use certain methods and that type of thing, that just doesn't happen to be God's way of doing it. Oh, God bore them on eagle's wings, and that's the way he bears us today. That's by his marvelous grace, and we walk by faith. That's the thing that God is saying to them here. He wants now to have them make a decision, though. He says, you've seen what I've done already. And now in verse 5, he says, now therefore, if ye will obey my voice indeed and keep my covenant, then ye shall be a peculiar treasure unto me above all, for all the earth is mine. And his question is going to be, are you willing to keep the commandments that God will give to you? And we'll see in a minute their reaction to that. And they're going to exchange grace for law, by the way. And a great many people do that today. But you and I live in a day when God saves by grace, and he doesn't save by law. And what a contrast there is between law and grace. What a difference it is. The law demands, grace gives. The law says do, grace says believe. The law exacts. Grace bestows. The law says work. Grace says rest. The law threatens, pronouncing a curse. Grace entreats, announcing a blessing. The law says do, and thou shalt live. Grace says live, and thou shalt do. The law condemns the best man, And grace saves the worst man. The law reveals the character of God, and it also reveals the weakness of man. Paul says, now we know that whatsoever the law saith, it saith to them that are under the law, that every mouth might be stopped, the whole world come guilty before God. God never gave the law to save at all. Somebody says, then why was the law given? And as many of you have heard me say before, no one was ever saved by keeping the law. You couldn't mention a one. Moses here was a murderer, friends. He was no law keeper at all. And he's going to get very angry, we're going to see, and lose his temper and smite that rock twice when he shouldn't even have smitten it once. This is

here is not a school teacher. It is a slave that took the little child that was born into a home of a Roman patrician or a well-to-do Roman citizen. And he took the little child, clothed it, that is, in the sense he dressed him every morning, washed him, blew his nose when he needed it. And then there came a day when the little fellow grew old enough to go to school. So the schoolmaster is the one who led him to school. And the word is pedagogus, which means to take the little one by the hand and lead him to the school. Now the law, friends, is our schoolmaster, our pedagogus. He's the one that takes us by the hand as little children, brings us to the cross and says, little fella, you need a savior. You need to be saved. You're a sinner. Now the law is just that. And these people are given the opportunity. And now notice the reaction of these people to all of this. In verse 6, and ye shall be unto me a kingdom of priests and a holy nation. You see, God's original intention for Israel was that they were to be a kingdom of priests, that all of the tribes were to be priests. But because of their failure to go in at Kadesh Barnea and their failure here at the giving of the law, and they made the golden calf, why, he only chose one tribe. But his ultimate goal, and in the millennium, you'll find that the entire nation of Israel will arrive at that original purpose of God, that they are going to be a nation of priests here on this earth. That'll be long after the church is removed and will be in heaven with the Lord Jesus in the New Jerusalem. Now, he says here, ye shall be unto me a kingdom of priests and a holy nation. These are the words which thou shalt speak unto the children of Israel. Now, verse 7, and Moses came and called for the elders of the people and laid before their faces all these words which the Lord commanded him. Now, listen to these people. What self-confidence they had. Verse 8, and all the people answered together and said, all that the Lord hath spoken, we will do. And Moses returned the words of the people unto the Lord. Now, this is going to be the beginning of this dispensation of law that came in at Mount Sinai when God gave the law to these people. And it goes all the way from Mount Sinai to Calvary, all the way from the Exodus to the cross, all the way from one mount to another mount. It is the revelation now that a people under ideal conditions are not able to keep the law. But will you listen to them? Verse 8, and all the people answered together and said, all that the Lord hath spoken, we will do. Now, my friend, they haven't even heard what he's going to say. God says, would you like to have my commandments? Would you like now to be under law? They said, why, bring it on. We'll keep it. And that's the attitude of a great many people today, that you can please God, that natural man can please God. And friends, it's been demonstrated for 1,500 years. These people under law made a failure. They made a terrible failure. They were not able to keep the law. And it's impossible for the natural man to. And that's exactly what Paul is saying in Romans 8, the reason God has us on a different plane altogether, that we can never please God. The law was given to control that old nature, and it doesn't, because the old nature is a communist. You can't control it. It is a revolutionary. And will you listen to what he says in Romans 8, verse 6, for to be carnally minded is death, but to be spiritually minded is life and peace, because the carnal mind is enmity against God. For it's not subject to the law of God, neither indeed can be. Now, you and I have an old nature, and that nature is at enmity against God. It can never be obedient unto God. Have you made that discovery in your own life? Have you found out that you're a failure at meeting God's standard? And thank God he has another arrangement.
and the self-confidence of

0: people today who tell me that they keep the law, and that there's nothing that makes a hypocrite out of a person than to walk around and say today, I keep the law, when you know you don't measure up to God's standard at all. All right? Now let's look at it. God's going to give them the law. They say, bring it on. What self-confidence, what arrogance, if you please, and what awful, unspeakable blindness and ignorance this is. And yet there are multitudes today, after God's already demonstrated that man could not be saved under law, he gave that dispensation. It's been tried out, and it's been tried out under ideal conditions, more ideal, by the way, than today. Now, verse 9 of this 19th chapter of Exodus, and the Lord said unto Moses, lo, I come unto thee in a thick cloud, that the people may hear when I speak with thee, and believe thee forever. And Moses told the words of the people unto the Lord. There are those that think that the giving of the law was a very beautiful thing. Many years ago in Georgia, I had a lady that came up to me. She was a very cultured, refined Southern lady. And she said to me, Mr. McGee, don't you think the giving of the law was such a beautiful and lovely thing? And I think I shocked her. I said, I don't see anything beautiful in it. It's a frightful and terrifying thing. All right? Let's look at this now, because here's the giving of the law. And you tell me whether you see anything beautiful in it or not. Listen, verse 10, and the Lord said unto Moses, go unto the people and sanctify them today and tomorrow, and let them wash their clothes, and be ready against the third day, for the third day the Lord will come down in the sight of all the people upon Mount Sinai. This is a tremendous scene, you say. Well, wait a minute, we're not through. Will you listen to this? And thou shalt set bounds unto the people round about, saying, take heed to yourselves, that ye go not up into the mount, or touch the border of it. Whosoever toucheth the mount shall be surely put to death. Now, does that sound beautiful to you, my friend? Why, they were told not to even get near the mount and not to touch it. They'd be smitten dead. That's not beautiful. That's awful. Now, verse 13. There shall not a hand touch it, but he shall surely be stoned or shot through, whether it be beast or man. It shall not live. When the trumpet soundeth long, they shall come up to the mount. And Moses went down from the mount unto the people and sanctified the people, and they washed their clothes. And he said unto the people, be ready against the third day. Come not at your wives. And it came to pass on the third day in the morning that there were thunders and lightnings and a thick cloud upon the mount, and the voice of the trumpet exceeding loud, so that all the people that was in the camp trembled. My friends, this is not a circus parade that's going by. This is the giving of the law, and this is terrifying. And the people trembled because it was a frightful experience. Listen, I'm not through reading. Verse 17, and Moses brought forth the people out of the camp to meet with God, and they stood at the nether part of the mount. And Mount Sinai was altogether on a smoke, because the Lord descended upon it in fire, and the smoke thereof ascended as the smoke of a furnace, and the whole mount quaked greatly. Do you want to tell me you think that the giving of the law is beautiful? My friend, it was a terrifying thing that took place. Now we are told that when the voice of the trumpet sounded long and waxed louder and louder, Moses spake, and God answered him by a voice. And the Lord came down upon Mount Sinai on the top of the mount, and the Lord called Moses up to the top of the mount. And Moses went up, and the Lord said unto Moses, go down, charge the people, lest they break through unto the Lord to gaze, and many of them perish. You see, a great many thought they might see something. Well, they'll not see anything. They're only going to hear a voice, because it's still true today, no man hath seen God at any time. Now will you notice, verse 22, and let the priests also, which come near to the Lord, sanctify themselves, lest the Lord break forth upon them. And Moses said unto the Lord, the people cannot come up to Mount Sinai, For thou chargest us, saying, Set bounds about the mountain, sanctify it. And the Lord said unto him, Away, get thee down, and thou shalt come up, thou and Aaron with thee, but let not the priests and the people break through to come up unto the Lord, lest he break forth upon them. So Moses went down unto the people and spake unto them. Now you have here in chapter 20 the giving of the law. And actually, the Ten Commandments is not all of it by any means. We have, first of all, here the Ten Commandments, and with it is the order for the altar in chapter 20. And remember, they both go together. There must be an altar for a sacrifice to be offered. Because you see, the law reveals, and there must be the shedding of blood for sin. And just as you have in your bathroom a mirror, and that represents the law, and underneath is a basin. Now, you don't wash yourself with the mirror. The mirror reveals, but you wash yourself with the basin. And today there is a fountain filled with blood drawn from Emmanuel's veins, and sinners plunge beneath that flow, lose all their guilty stains. Now, we have here in chapter 20 the Ten Commandments, and then instructions about the altar. That's important. But that doesn't end the law. You have then in chapters 21 and 24 what is called social legislation. Now, we're living in a day when a great deal of attention is being given to what is known as social legislation. We're just finding out how important that is, especially in this complicated age. But God took care of this a long time ago, and that won't end it, because with the law, we'll have instructions for the making of a tabernacle. And that's the very center of the life of Israel. That tabernacle will be right in the center of the camp. And then you have in the next book, the book Leviticus, the service of the tabernacle. And all of that's part of the law. Now, when you get to Deuteronomy, you'll find out that you have not the repetition, although it looks like it, but it's not. What it is the interpretation of the law after 40 years' experience with it. And that means that Exodus now, beginning here with chapter 20, all the way through the book of Leviticus and Numbers, for they are on the wilderness march there, and Deuteronomy, that's all the Mosaic system. That's the law. There are those today that like to say they're under law and that you must keep the law, and what they mean is just the Ten Commandments. But friends, that was really a small part of it. Well, we're going to see next time the giving of the Ten Commandments. May God richly bless you, my beloved.
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2: Hey family, it's Hezekiah Walker, and if you know what it feels like when the choir stands up to get ready to sing, well, this one is for you. It's Choir Fest at Sea, December the 5th through the 12th. We're sailing out of Miami onto Holland, America. We're going to Grand Turk, San Juan, St. Thomas, and Half Moon Cay. My special guests is Fred Hammond, J.J. Harrison, Anthony Brown, Crystal Aiken, and more. Now, here's where it makes the difference, because sectional rehearsals will be going on for every soprano, alto, and tenor. There'll be master classes going on, and yes, I will be teaching one of them, and there will be a jam session that will run until they put us out. 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

this short snore score to see if you may be suffering from the serious condition known as sleep apnea. Do you snore loudly, have morning headaches, high blood pressure, dry mouth on awakening, difficulty concentrating, excessive perspiration during sleep, heartburn, reduced libido, restless sleep, frequent trips to the bathroom at night, rapid weight gain? Are you overweight? Are you depressed? Some or any of these indicators may mean you have sleep apnea and should see a physician for a screening. Treatment may include behavior modification techniques like avoiding alcohol and sedatives, losing weight, and sleeping on one side. Medical devices may be prescribed. Surgery is a last resort. I'm Alexis Gomer for Black Health Now.

Song says it's good to be alive, but it's best to live. Look at your neighbor and say, neighbor, it's good to be alive, but it's best to live. And guess what?

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0: Hi, family. It's Mike Chandler. I have a scripture I want to share with you today, and it reminds us to just be kind to other folk. Be nice. Encourage somebody. And the scripture I want to share is 1 Corinthians 13 and 4, and it simply says, love is kind. Now, you may have heard this verse many times before, but one translation says that love looks for a way to be constructive. In other words, kindness isn't just about being nice. It's looking for ways to improve someone else's life. It's bringing out the best in others, the people that are around you, the people on your job, the people in your family. So when you start your day, don't just spend time thinking about yourself or how you can make your own life better. Think about ways that you can make someone else's life better too. Ask yourself, who can I encourage today? Who can I build up? Now, you have something to offer those around you that nobody else can give them. Someone in your life needs your encouragement today. Someone in your life needs to know that you believe in them. Check this out. We are responsible for how we treat people He's placed in our lives. He's counting on us to bring out the best in our family and our friends. So today, ask the Lord to give you creative ways to encourage those around you. And as you sow seeds of encouragement and bring out the best in others, God will send people along your path that will build you up. It's a great circle. Keep sowing kindness so that you can move forward into the blessings and freedom that He has for you. Bring out the best in others. Be kind because love is kind. Now that's food for your soul. 1 Corinthians 13 and 4. I am Mike Chandler. Now go out and take on the day.
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2: 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I'm Ebony Funderburk, your Glamazon Mom. 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
2: 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People trust in their companies to provide security. There is no such thing as security. It's a myth. Just ask someone who has given a major corporation 20 years of their lives and are thrown out on the streets because of downsizing. There is no security but the security you create within yourself. Know who you are as a person. Know what values are important to you. Know where you're going and have a plan for getting there. 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I'm Ed Gray, author of the book 40 Days to a Life of Gold. Elevate your thoughts and rise.
3: 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H-A-P.

0: Watch what you post. For Focus on Women, this is April Anderson. When I was young, my mother would say, don't write anything down that you don't want to see in the newspaper. Of course, I thought she was crazy until that one day the note I passed in class was snatched by the teacher and, to my embarrassment, read aloud. Well, today I find myself having the same conversation with my kids, except it's regarding social media and texting. And while the contents of my note was limited to the class and the grapevine, tweets and texts are available in a limitless universe with perpetual life, and therein lies the problem. In the news, we've seen careers implode due to text and tweets and posts. Text conversations that folks assume will stay private are inevitably being forwarded or reposted, appearing just in time to impact credibility and vilify. Take the case of Peter Strzok, who was fired for a string of anti-Trump texts sent to a coworker. While Strzok contended his personal feelings about Trump did not impact his work at the FBI, he was unable to distance himself from the words typed on the screen. Unlike explaining an unrecorded verbal statement, the text is there for eternity, subject to the everlasting interpretation of those who read it. So think before you post. For Focus on Women, this is April.
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someone who ate a whole jar of jelly to ease his sugar craving. 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But most of us have strong urges to overdose on sweets from time to time. What causes it? Childhood habits that rewarded good behavior, or use sweets as a pacifier may be to blame. Whatever the cause, we know that excessive sweets aren't good for us. To kick the habit, eat fruit. 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I'm Alexis Comer for Black Health Now.

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I've got the worship song of the day, and it comes from Crystal Aiken. I don't know about you, family, but I want more and more and more of God. 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
1: Thank you for making the Tracy Morgan Show a part of your day. Coming up, I'll have more of your favorite inspirational music. We're throwing CeCe Winans' Goodness of God. I'll also slip in Renee Spearman and Kim Burrell with You Chose Me. So make sure that you keep it locked for that. I pray you have an amazing day. We are halfway through the work week. It is the second day of fall, and I know you're feeling real good, right? Keep it locked. 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

0: 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But we have to survive on supermarket fare, so here's a few tips. 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
4: 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And now, here's Hank Hanegraaff.
6: Thank you very much, Randy. We'll go right to the phone calls. Ron first, listening in Springfield, Missouri. Hi, Ron.
7: Hey, how are you doing today?
6: I'm doing good, thank you.
7: I have a question pertaining to the Trinity. Recently, I've came across a few things, and I've always seen Scripture pertaining to the Trinity, but as far as its basis, you know, as its name and how it's spoken of in the Bible and how it's called out in the church, could you just expand on that and how you feel about the Trinity and non-Trinitarian churches and...
6: Yeah. Well, the Trinity is just a word that codifies a biblical concept, which is to say what the Bible teaches in Old and New Testament is that there's only one God. If you go to the Old Testament, you can look at the Hebrew Shema, Hear, O Israel, the Lord your God, the Lord is one. Go to the New Testament and you see there an emphatic statement that there's one God and Father of all who is over all and through all and in all. So both Old and New Testaments communicate that there's only one God. And as such, the Jews were fiercely monotheistic. They didn't believe in many gods. They believed in only one God. Now, beyond that, if you read both the Old and New Testament, you see that the one God is revealed in three persons, which is to say that in both Old and New Testament, we're taught that the Father is God, that the Son is God, and that the Holy Spirit is God. But more than that, we're also taught that Father, Son, and Holy Spirit are eternally distinct, which is to say the Father doesn't become the Son, and the Son doesn't become the Holy Spirit. They are eternally distinct persons within the Godhead. So therefore, we teach that what the Bible says is true. One God revealed in three persons, eternally distinct. And Trinity just becomes a word that's useful in codifying what the Bible therefore plainly teaches.
7: So what do you think the non-Trinitarian basis is really consisting of? Is it a denial of something?
6: Yeah, it is. It is philosophically driven, which is to say, non-Trinitarians typically say this, look, I can't comprehend the Trinity, and therefore I'm going to reimagine God in terms to which I can directly relate, that become understandable to me. So there's a difference between being philosophically driven and being biblically driven. If you're biblically driven, you say, I'm going to bow my knee before God's revelation of himself to me, as opposed to reimagining God in terms that I can comprehend. And I think that's foolish to reimagine God. Reason being is we don't want God to be reducible to human understanding, which is to say God is immutable, he's transcendent, he's omnipresent, omniscient. He is beyond our ken, and we will spend an eternity getting to know more fully the nature of God. So to say that we can only apprehend who God is and not comprehend who God is perfectly acceptable within a biblical worldview. What wouldn't be acceptable is if the Bible would produce contradictory paradigms with regards to God. But that's not what goes on with the Trinity. To say that there's one God has to do with his essence or nature. To say that there are three persons within the Godhead has to do with identity formed and completed on the basis of relationships within the Godhead. Therefore, the Trinity is not contradictory while it is beyond our ken.
7: And as far as the basis of some churches in their relationship with God, as you were saying, is the Trinity. And as one who's trying to come to understanding in all bodies of Christ and God is one, could you just open up on how you feel about the Trinity to be looked at as the final word?
6: Yeah, well, I mean, we have to think God's thoughts after him. We are commanded to bow our knee before God's revelation of himself to us. And therefore, I have great admiration for the Bible, and I bow my knee before God's revelation of himself to me. It is the final word. It is the final court of arbitration. It is the infallible rule for faith and practice. Therefore, I accept what the Bible teaches to me. And I particularly do so because I can demonstrate that the Bible is divine as opposed to merely human in origin. And I've developed a cumulative case for that in my book, Has God Spoken? Proof of the Bible's Divine Inspiration. If I can prove that the Bible is divine, then I can legitimately say the Bible says it has meaning because I can demonstrate that what the Bible says is in fact correct. That's why I call it the infallible repository of redemptive revelation. Back to the phone lines. We'll talk to Jennifer next. She's listening in Wichita, Kansas. Hi, Jennifer.
8: Hi, Hank.
6: Hi.
8: My question is, I've heard you say, and I've heard from a lot of churches that I've been to and things, that hell is eternal separation from God. Now, I've also heard an Orthodox view, which is that because you are imperfect, you are in God's presence, but hell is him, you know, his perfection destroying you. So my question is, if God is omnipresent, how can you be truly separated from him?
6: Well, you can be separated from the loving presence of God even in this life. Certainly, all of creation is immediately in the presence of God. But that does not mean that you cannot be separated from the loving presence of God. And that, in fact, is what hell is. It does not mean that God cannot see or cannot in any way know where people are in their separation from him. Certainly he does know that. They, however, do not experience his loving presence. Although in hell, God continues to sustain people in existence. He does not rub out the crowning jewels of his creation, even though they have chosen to live apart from his goodness and grace.
8: That makes a lot of sense. The other question I had to ask kind of goes along with it. I've heard you say that there are different levels of punishment in hell, and I guess I just wanted to hear some scriptural basis for that viewpoint.
6: Yeah, and indeed there are levels of reward in heaven and different levels of punishment in hell, and there is much to be said about that from the perspective of Scripture. Jesus points this out in various ways in the Word of God. This is also pointed out by the canon of Scripture itself, which is to say, it is not only the words of Jesus revealed in Scripture, but the words of Scripture in and of themselves. The unified testimony of Scripture is that God is perfectly just, and he will reward and punish each person in accordance with what he or she has done. We see that in the Psalms, we see that in the Proverbs, we see that in Jeremiah, passages like Jeremiah 17, we see it in Ezekiel, in Romans, we see it in Paul's letters to the Corinthians, to the Colossians, and we see it in John's revelation as well. But there's another point that should be made. The Bible is clear that the greater revelation and responsibility always comes with stricter judgment. So the more revelation, the more responsibility, and the more judgment that will come if you fail to heed that which has been revealed. And that's why Jesus warned the Pharisees that they would be punished most severely for their willful hypocrisy. And then remember, in denouncing the cities where most of his miracles had transpired, Jesus said, "Woe to you, Chorazin! Woe to you, Bethsaida! If the miracles that were performed in you had been performed in Tyre and Sidon, they would have repented long ago in sackcloth and ashes." And then Jesus said, "It will be more bearable for Tyre and Sidon on the day of judgment than for you." And remember as well that Jesus used the metaphor of physical torture to warn his hearers that those who knowingly disobey will experience greater torment in hell than those who disobey in ignorance. You can find that in passages like Luke chapter 12.
8: All right. Well, thank you so much, Hank. That clears up a lot for me.
6: You got it. I've written about this in my book Resurrection under a section called Rewards. Also, I've dealt with this in the Complete Bible Answer Book Collector's Edition, which is available through the ongoing ministry of the Christian Research Institute. 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
10: 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Has God spoken? 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In Has God Spoken? 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It is the only logical conclusion after an honest examination of overwhelming evidence. Order Has God Spoken? From the Christian Research Institute by calling 888-7000-CRI or go online to equip.org. 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
5: For decades, Hank Hanegraaff has shared the truth of the historic Christian faith by answering questions over the radio, defending the faith through the written word, and preaching from pulpits around.

0: Once again, here is Hank Hanegraaff.
1: Thank you, Randy, and we return to our callers. Want to go to Hal, listening in Fort Wayne, Indiana. Hi.
2: Hi, Hank. I have a question. If repenting is so important, why did Paul only mention once in all of his writing? Because there are teachings going on around my town that says if we repent after we are born again, we are actually disrespecting of what Jesus did on the cross.
1: Well, I think it's wrong to say that Paul only mentions it once. He mentions it in Romans chapter 2 and 2 Corinthians chapter 7. Certainly, it's mentioned throughout the Bible by Jesus. It's mentioned by Peter. It's mentioned by John, particularly in the Revelation. So repentance is a dominant theme in Scripture. And what it actually is an old English word in terms of how we use it, the actual word repentance, for expressing a U-turn on the road of life, a change of heart, a change of mind, a change of the will, turning from doing it our way to doing it God's way. So even when the actual term is not used in the Scriptures, the concept is clearly communicated as part of what the gospel is all about. It is a recognition that you are a sinner, willing to repent or turn from that sin and receive Jesus Christ and trust in him as opposed to trusting in yourself.
2: Yes, I guess like the problem is that, you know, when Jesus mentioned that if we think in our mind, we are actually committing, you know, the actual sin. So wouldn't that, if we worry so much about repenting, wouldn't that create us into more of a sin conscious rather than a grace conscience?
1: No, I mean, Jesus is pointing out the enormity of sin, which allows us to understand the enormity of grace. In fact, in the very passages that you referenced, Jesus is making clear that if a person thinks a murderous thought, he's already committed murder in his heart. So Jesus is actually talking to people who think they're self-righteous and think they might be able to do it on their own, and he's pointing out the full extent of sin so that people get a true valuation of things and recognize how necessary it is that they fall upon his grace.
2: Okay. So do you suggest we also repent of our daily thoughts?
1: Absolutely. I think every single day we ask God for forgiveness and we turn from those sins that we commit and recognize that he's faithful and just, and he will, if we confess our sins, be faithful and just and forgive us our sins and purify us from all unrighteousness. We should ask forgiveness for those sins. If we do not, we will break our communion with God. Not our union with God, but certainly our communion with God, because sin becomes a barrier again in our relationship.
2: Okay. What are the two verses that you mentioned, Romans and...
1: Well, yeah, there's a whole bunch of verses. I mean, the first thing I mentioned is that Jesus Christ throughout the Bible talks about the necessity for repentance. But then you find in the Scripture in Romans chapter 2 that God's kindness leads you to repentance. These are the words of Paul, or in 2 Corinthians 7, where godly sorrow brings repentance. Second Peter, you know, his prayer that everyone come to repentance. So it's a fairly ubiquitous theme throughout the Scriptures.
2: Okay. Thank you so much, Hank. I love your show.
1: Hey, thank you so much for your question. I love it when people press their questions, because this is what we have to do. Test all things, hold fast to that which is good. Because I say it doesn't mean it's true. What we have to do is test all things in light of Scripture and then hold fast to that which is good. Let's go back to the phone lines now. Talk to Jim, listening in Kansas City, Missouri. Hi, Jim.
3: Hey, Hank. Thanks so much for your ministry.
1: Thank you.
3: I had a question for you. I live in Independence, Missouri, or close to Independence, which seems to be kind of a high concentration of the Mormon Church, and so there's a lot of questions that come up about Mormonism and that type of thing. So two questions for you. One is, does Independence, Missouri have some kind of historical significance in the Mormon Church? And also, what is the difference between Mormons, RLDS, and the Community of Christ, which is prevalent in this area?
1: Yeah, well, first of all, most Mormons believe that there are many gods.

0: and that men can become gods. But the reorganized church maintains that there's only one God holding what appears, at least at face value, to be a Trinitarian view. And whereas Mormons traditionally hold that God was once a mere man and that he had to work his way to godhood, the reorganized church teaches that God has always been God. So these are substantial differences. And then you can add to that the fact that the reorganized church repudiates secret temple rituals like a baptism for the dead. So, again, very significant differences. But I also have to point out that while I commend the reorganized church's opposition to the majority of Mormonism's false teachings, there are a number of reasons that would still prompt us to classify them as heretical. Contrary to Scripture, the reorganized church still believes that Christianity was completely overrun by apostasy. And they also maintain that Joseph Smith was a true prophet of God who was sent by God to restore the church and that he had to reinstitute the apostolic and prophetic offices along with the Old Testament priesthoods and that he also had to convey additional revelation from God, which, of course, is what the Book of Mormon is supposed to be. Now, as far as their eschatology is concerned, in general, what Mormons believe is that when Jesus returns, Mormons are going to be miraculously gathered together in Jackson County, Missouri, and they're incidentally going to be gathered along with the descendants of the 10 lost tribes of Israel. So, yeah, it has real significance in Mormon eschatology, and in fact, it's so prevalent in their psyche that Mitt Romney felt compelled to underscore the Mormon notion that during the millennial reign of Jesus Christ, he would reign from two places, Missouri and Jerusalem. And Romney actually said that throughout the Bible, Christ appears in Jerusalem. He splits the Mount of Olives to stop the war that's coming in to kill all the Jews. And then he says that when the coming of Christ in glory occurs, we also believe that in the millennium, he will reign from two places, that the law will come forth from one place in Missouri, and the other will be in Jerusalem. So it has huge eschatological significance in Mormon lore.
1: And is Community of Christ the same thing as RLDS?
0: Yeah, the RLDS is the Community of Christ. Same organization, different name.
1: Okay. Okay. Well, great. That's all. Some great information. I appreciate it.
0: You got it. Thank you so much for your call. I want to go back to the phone lines. Eli listening in Fresno, California. Hi, Eli.
2: Hi, Hank. How are you doing?
0: Good. How are you?
2: Pretty good. Pretty good. Hey, my question for you was about the Book of Enoch. Just doing some research on my own, and it popped up. Someone said it's supposed to be in the Old Testament, but it's not. And also, why isn't it?
0: Well, first of all, if you look at Jude, you'll see that the Enoch described is the seventh from Adam. And this Enoch evidently prophesied about the very men that Jude alludes to. But the book itself, the Book of Enoch, was a pseudepigraphal book. So it was a false writing. And that, however, does not mean that it didn't convey truth. It just did not meet the standards of canonicity. And remember, the standard of canonicity is not something that is determined by men, but rather a principle determined by God by which men can discover that which is canonical or that which meets the measure and that which is not.
2: Okay, thank you.
0: You got to want to go back to the phone lines now and talk to David listening on the web in Indiana. Hi, David.
3: Hi, Hank. Thanks so much for your ministry. I really have been blessed by you over the years. I wanted to see if you could help shed some truth on this unconditional election. I seem to be really perplexed by what some of my friends and some of the other teachers I've heard talking about that. I was hoping you could help me with that.
0: Yeah, well, a couple of things I would say. First of all, I think it's instructive to note that we have a particular article in the Christian Research Journal, which is very helpful in this regard because it gives a Calvinist perspective and a non-Calvinist perspective. And what we did or endeavored to do in the journal is get two good minds on both sides of the issue. So it's not a straw man debate or an unequally weighted debate, but we had a really good articulate authority that communicates the Calvinist position and then a good, strongly reasoned mind, biblically literate mind that is giving the non-Calvinist position. So you take both of the theological structures and you test them in light of Scripture and hold fast to that which is good. And what I like about that article in particular is it allows you to take the time to take the good argument, test the argument, because the scriptural basis, sometimes the philosophical basis or the theological deduction is given, and you have an opportunity to weigh this because you've got a good response, someone that's coming back and not just letting something slide, but actually giving a good response. So I think because I'm limited on time right now, I'll just leave it at that. But if you hang on, I'll get that article and put it into your hands. We'll be right back here tomorrow, ready to answer your questions. So long for now.
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1: Like to say hello, and of course, thank you for being with us today here on the Cedric Bailey Radio Show. We just had the opportunity to bless you with gospel music at its best with, of course, Charles Jenkins of Fellowship, God Be Praised, Kiara Shear, Kelly Rain, and the Chicago Mass Choir. He'll make it all right. Well, today we want to say thank you and welcome to the Cedric Bailey Radio Show. I'm your host. I'm glad you're with us today. We got gospel music, encouragement, community information, entertainment, and sports coming your way. 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We got our Keep Moving Forward and the latest gospel music news and a whole lot more. 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
1: 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And now, here's Hank Hanegraaff.
3: Thank you very much, Randy. We'll go right to the phone calls. Ron first, listening in Springfield, Missouri. Hi, Ron.
4: Hey, how are you doing today?
3: I'm doing good, thank you.
4: I have a question pertaining to the Trinity. Recently, I've came across a few things, and I've always seen scripture pertaining to the Trinity, but as far as its basis, you know, as its name and how it's spoken of in the Bible and how it's called out in the church, could you just expand on that and how you feel about the Trinity and non-Trinitarian churches? And
3: yeah, well, the Trinity is just a word that codifies a biblical concept. Which is to say, what the Bible teaches in Old and New Testament is that there's only one God. If you go to the Old Testament, you can look at the Hebrew Shema, Hear, O Israel, the Lord your God, the Lord is one. Go to the New Testament and you see there an emphatic statement that there's one God and Father of all who is over all and through all and in all. So both Old and New Testaments communicate that there's only one God. And as such, the Jews were fiercely monotheistic. They didn't believe in many gods, they believed in only one God. Now, beyond that, if you read both the Old and New Testament, you see that the one God is revealed in three persons, which is to say that in both Old and New Testament, we're taught that the Father is God, that the Son is God, and that the Holy Spirit is God. But more than that, we're also taught that Father, Son, and Holy Spirit are eternally distinct, which is to say the Father doesn't become the Son, and the Son doesn't become the Holy Spirit. They are eternally distinct persons within the Godhead. So therefore, we teach that what the Bible says is true. One God revealed in three persons, eternally distinct. And Trinity just becomes a word that's useful in codifying what the Bible therefore plainly teaches.
4: So what do you think the non-Trinitarian basis is really consisting of? Is it a denial of something?
3: Yeah, it is. It is philosophically driven, which is to say, non-Trinitarians typically say this, look, I can't comprehend the Trinity, and therefore I'm going to reimagine God in terms to which I can directly relate, that become understandable to me. So there's a difference between being philosophically driven and being biblically driven. If you're biblically driven, you say, I'm going to bow my knee before God's revelation of himself to me, as opposed to reimagining God in terms that I can comprehend. And I think that's foolish to reimagine God. Reason being is we don't want God to be reducible to human understanding, which is to say, God is immutable, he's transcendent, he's omnipresent, omniscient, he is beyond our ken, and we will spend an eternity getting to know more fully the nature of God. So to say that we can only apprehend who God is and not comprehend who God is perfectly acceptable within a biblical worldview. What wouldn't be acceptable is if the Bible would produce contradictory paradigms with regards to God. But that's not what goes on with the Trinity. To say that there's one God has to do with his essence or nature. To say that there are three persons within the Godhead has to do with identity formed and completed on the basis of relationships within the Godhead. Therefore, the Trinity is not contradictory while it is beyond our ken.
4: And as far as the basis of some churches in their relationship with God, as you were saying, is the Trinity. And as one who's trying to come to understanding in all bodies of Christ and God is one, could you just open up on how you feel about the Trinity to be looked at as the final word?
3: Yeah, well, I mean, we have to think God's thoughts after him. We are commanded to bow our knee before God's revelation of himself to us. And therefore, I have great admiration for the Bible, and I bow my knee before God's revelation of himself to me. It is the final word. It is the final court of arbitration. It is the infallible rule for faith and practice. Therefore, I accept what the Bible teaches to me. And I particularly do so because I can demonstrate that the Bible is divine as opposed to merely human in origin. And I've developed a cumulative case for that in my book, Has God Spoken? Proof of the Bible's Divine Inspiration. If I can prove that the Bible is divine, then I can legitimately say the Bible says it has meaning because I can demonstrate that what the Bible says is in fact correct. That's why I call it the infallible repository of redemptive revelation. Back to the phone lines. We'll talk to Jennifer next. She's listening in Wichita, Kansas. Hi, Jennifer.
5: Hi, Hank.
3: Hi.
5: My question is, I've heard you say, and I've heard from a lot of churches that I've been to and things, that hell is eternal separation from God. Now, I've also heard an Orthodox view, which is that because you are imperfect, you are in God's presence, but hell is him, you know, his perfection destroying you. So my question is, if God is omnipresent, how can you be truly separated from him?
3: Well, you can be separated from the loving presence of God even in this life. Certainly, all of creation is immediately in the presence of God. But that does not mean that you cannot be separated from the loving presence of God. And that, in fact, is what hell is. It does not mean that God cannot see or cannot in any way know where people are in their separation from him. Certainly he does know that. They, however, do not experience his loving presence. Although in hell, God continues to sustain people in existence. He does not rub out the crowning jewels of his creation, even though they have chosen to live apart from his goodness and grace.
5: Mm-hmm. That makes a lot of sense. The other question I had to ask kind of goes along with it. I've heard you say that there are different levels of punishment in hell, and I guess I just wanted to hear some scriptural basis for that viewpoint.
3: Yeah, and indeed there are levels of reward in heaven and different levels of punishment in hell, and there is much to be said about that from the perspective of Scripture. Jesus points this out in various ways in the Word of God. This is also pointed out by the canon of Scripture itself, which is to say, it is not only the words of Jesus revealed in Scripture, but the words of Scripture in and of themselves. The unified testimony of Scripture is that God is perfectly just, and he will reward and punish each person in accordance with what he or she has done. We see that in the Psalms, we see that in the Proverbs, we see that in Jeremiah, passages like Jeremiah 17, we see it in Ezekiel, in Romans, we see it in Paul's letters to the Corinthians, to the Colossians, and we see it in John's Revelation as well. But there's another point that should be made. The Bible is clear that the greater revelation and responsibility always comes with stricter judgment. So the more revelation, the more responsibility, and the more judgment that will come if you fail to heed that which has been revealed. And that's why Jesus warned the Pharisees that they would be punished most severely for their willful hypocrisy. And then remember, in denouncing the cities where most of his miracles had transpired, Jesus said, "Woe to you, Chorazin! Woe to you, Bethsaida! If the miracles that were performed in you had been performed in Tyre and Sidon, they would have repented long ago in sackcloth and ashes." And then Jesus said, "It will be more bearable for Tyre and Sidon on the day of judgment than for you." And remember as well that Jesus used the metaphor of physical torture to warn his hearers that those who knowingly disobey will experience greater torment in hell than those who disobey in ignorance. You can find that in passages like Luke chapter 12.
5: All right. Well, thank you so much, Hank. That clears up a lot for me.
3: You got it. I've written about this in my book, Resurrection, under a section called Rewards. 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
6: 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Hank will be back right after this. Of wolves surrounding the Christian flock is growing, and they relish nothing more than docile sheep utterly incapable of defending themselves. From militant secularists at home to militant Islamists abroad, the assaults on biblical Christianity are growing dangerously. But Christian Research Institute support team members aren't in favor of feeding these wolves. Instead, each day they're making possible an array of outreaches that defang these wolf packs with solid arguments and evidence that have stood the test of time.
7: 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Has God spoken? 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In Has God Spoken? Memorable Proofs of the Bible's Divine Inspiration, Hank counters the contentions of the Bible attackers and clearly shows that belief in the Holy Scriptures is not a guess or wishful thinking. It is the only logical conclusion after an honest examination of overwhelming evidence. Order Has God Spoken? 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
3: Thank you, Randy, and we return to our callers. Want to go to Hal, listening in Fort Wayne, Indiana. Hi.
8: Hi, Hank. I have a question. If repenting is so important, why did Paul only mention once in all of his writing? Because there are teachings going on around my town that says if we repent after we are born again, we are actually disrespecting of what Jesus did on the cross.
3: Well, I think it's wrong to say that Paul only mentions it once. He mentions it in Romans chapter 2 and 2 Corinthians chapter 7. Certainly, it's mentioned throughout the Bible by Jesus. It's mentioned by Peter. It's mentioned by John, particularly in the Revelation. So repentance is a dominant theme in Scripture. And what it actually is an old English word in terms of how we use it, the actual word repentance, for expressing a U-turn on the road of life, a change of heart, a change of mind, a change of the will, turning from doing it our way to doing it God's way. So even when the actual term is not used in the Scriptures, the concept is clearly communicated as part of what the gospel is all about. It is a recognition that you are a sinner, or willing to repent or turn from that sin and receive Jesus Christ and trust in Him as opposed to trusting in yourself.
8: Yes, I guess like the problem is that

0: necessary it is that they fall upon his grace.
1: Okay. So do you suggest we also repent of our daily thoughts?
0: Absolutely. I think every single day we ask God for forgiveness and we turn from those sins that we commit and recognize that he's faithful and just, and he will, if we confess our sins, be faithful and just and forgive us our sins and purify us from all unrighteousness. We should ask forgiveness for those sins. If we do not, we will break our communion with God. Not our union with God, but certainly our communion with God, because sin becomes a barrier again in our relationship.
1: Okay. What are the two verses that you mentioned, Romans and...
0: Well, yeah, there's a whole bunch of verses. I mean, the first thing I mentioned is that Jesus Christ throughout the Bible talks about the necessity for repentance. But then you find in the scripture in Romans chapter 2 that God's kindness leads you to repentance. These are the words of Paul, or in 2 Corinthians 7, where godly sorrow brings repentance. Second Peter, you know, his prayer that everyone come to repentance. So it's a fairly ubiquitous theme throughout the scriptures.
1: Okay. Thank you so much, Hank. I love your show.
0: Hey, thank you so much for your question. I love it when people press their questions, because this is what we have to do. Test all things, hold fast to that which is good. Because I say it doesn't mean it's true. What we have to do is test all things in light of Scripture and then hold fast to that which is good. Let's go back to the phone lines now. Talk to Jim, listening in Kansas City, Missouri. Hi, Jim.
2: Hey, Hank. Thanks so much for your ministry.
0: Thank you.
2: I had a question for you. I live in Independence, Missouri, or close to Independence, which seems to be kind of a high concentration of the Mormon Church, and so there's a lot of questions that come up about Mormonism and that type of thing. So two questions for you. One is, does Independence, Missouri have some kind of historical significance in the Mormon Church? And also, what is the difference between Mormons, RLDS, and the Community of Christ, which is prevalent in this area?
0: Yeah, well, first of all, most Mormons believe that there are many gods and that men can become gods. But the reorganized church maintains that there's only one God, holding what appears at least at face value to be a Trinitarian view. And whereas Mormons traditionally hold that God was once a mere man and that he had to work his way to godhood, the reorganized church teaches that God has always been God. So these are substantial differences. And then you can add to that the fact that the reorganized church repudiates secret temple rituals like a baptism for the dead. So, again, very significant differences. But I also have to point out that while I commend the reorganized church's opposition to the majority of Mormonism's false teachings, there are a number of reasons that would still prompt us to classify them as heretical. Contrary to Scripture, the reorganized church still believes that Christianity was completely overrun by apostasy. And they also maintain that Joseph Smith was a true prophet of God who was sent by God to restore the church, and that he had to reinstitute the apostolic and prophetic offices along with the Old Testament priesthoods, and that he also had to convey additional revelation from God, which, of course, is what the Book of Mormon is supposed to be. Now, as far as their eschatology is concerned, in general, what Mormons believe is that when Jesus returns, Mormons are going to be miraculously gathered together in Jackson County, Missouri. And they're incidentally going to be gathered along with the descendants of the 10 lost tribes of Israel. So, yeah, it has real significance in Mormon eschatology. And, in fact, it's so prevalent in their psyche that Mitt Romney felt compelled to underscore the Mormon notion that during the millennial reign of Jesus Christ, he would reign from two places, Missouri and Jerusalem. And Romney actually said that throughout the Bible, Christ appears in Jerusalem. He splits the Mount of Olives to stop the war that's coming in to kill all the Jews. And then he says that when the coming of Christ in glory occurs, we also believe that in the millennium, he will reign from two places, that the law will come forth from one place in Missouri, and the other will be in Jerusalem. So it has huge eschatological significance in Mormon lore?

0: And is Community of Christ the same thing as RLDS?
1: Yeah, the RLDS is the Community of Christ. Same organization, different name.
0: Okay. Well, great. That's all. Some great information. I appreciate it.
1: You got it. Thank you so much for your call. I want to go back to the phone lines. Eli listening in Fresno, California. Hi, Eli.
2: Hi, Hank. How are you doing?
1: Good. How are you?
2: Pretty good. Hey, my question for you was about the Book of Enoch. Just doing some research on my own, and it popped up. Someone said it's supposed to be in the Old Testament, but it's not. And also, why isn't it?
1: Well, first of all, if you look at Jude, you'll see that the Enoch described is the seventh from Adam. And this Enoch evidently prophesied about the very men that Jude alludes to. But the book itself, the Book of Enoch, was a pseudepigraphal book. So it was a false writing. And that, however, does not mean that it didn't convey truth. It just did not meet the standards of canonicity. And remember, the standard of canonicity is not something that is determined by men, but rather a principle determined by God by which men can discover that which is canonical or that which meets the measure and that which is not.
2: Okay, thank you.
1: You got to want to go back to the phone lines now and talk to David listening on the web in Indiana. Hi, David.
3: Hi, Hank. Thanks so much for your ministry. I really have been blessed by you over the years. I wanted to see if you could help shed some truth on this unconditional election. I seem to be really perplexed by what some of my friends and some of the other teachers I've heard talking about that. I was hoping you could help me with that.
1: Yeah, well, a couple of things I would say. First of all, I think it's instructive to note that we have a particular article in the Christian Research Journal, which is very helpful in this regard because it gives a Calvinist perspective and a non-Calvinist perspective. And what we did or endeavored to do in the journal is get two good minds on both sides of the issue. So it's not a straw man debate or an unequally weighted debate, but we had a really good articulate authority that communicates the Calvinist position, and then a good, strongly reasoned mind, biblically literate mind that is giving the non-Calvinist position. So you take both of the theological structures and you test them in light of Scripture and hold fast to that which is good. And what I like about that article in particular is it allows you to take the time to take the good argument, test the argument, because the scriptural basis, sometimes the philosophical basis or the theological deduction is given, and you have an opportunity to weigh this because you've got a good response, someone that's coming back and not just letting something slide, but actually giving a good response. So I think because I'm limited on time right now, I'll just leave it at that. But if you hang on, I'll get that article and put it into your hands. We'll be right back here tomorrow, ready to answer your questions. So long for now.
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6: 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I'm Ed Gray. 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
1: I gotta be honest, I don't know. 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I'm just out here trusting God. Sing, Monica. Why?

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0: We've all heard of the Ten Commandments, but did you know God originally gave his people a choice between the law and grace? Welcome to Through the Bible. This time, Dr. J. Vernon McGee tells us about how when God brought the Israelites out of Egypt, he bore them on eagle's wings. In other words, he delivered them by grace. But instead of being content to live under that grace, they wanted to live by law. I'm Steve Schwetz, your host on this five-year journey through God's entire Word. While you grab your Bible, Greg Harris, Through the Bible's president, and I have a couple of letters from our home groups in India.
1: That's right. Today, we're going to be talking about a language called Bhojpuri, which is spoken in parts of India as well as parts of Nepal. And as always, these home group responses are very moving.
0: Yep, absolutely. This first one's from a local pastor who says, "By the grace of God, I have been faithfully serving a small church. While the journey has always been guided by God's hand, a significant milestone in our ministry came with the introduction of the media player that you provided." By the way, they're referencing these media players that we hand out for the radio home groups.
1: That's right.
0: So it's a sub-teaching of Through the Bible. "This resource has greatly impacted not only my personal walk with Christ, but also the spiritual growth of my congregation and family. Upon introducing these teachings to our church, I was met with great enthusiasm. It helped members dive deeper into the Word of God, and they learned how to apply biblical principles in practical, everyday ways. The transformation has been truly remarkable." Let me just stop right there. I don't, unless you've been to this part of the world or any place like in Africa and seen this transformation happen, see a pastor who's a lay guy, not trained in seminary, who gets a hold of one of these media players and then they distribute them to their churches. You see people come alive with an understanding of the gospel and the understanding of the Bible. And it challenges the pastor. It's almost like when you play a sport like golf with somebody that's better than you, you end up playing better.
1: Yeah.
0: These pastors get better because they're congregations understand the Bible better because of Through the Bible.
1: It's true.
0: And they're listening as well. It's this virtuous cycle that the Lord creates through exposing people to God's Word, and you have an opportunity to be a part of that with Through the Bible. So I hope you're excited as we are when we read these letters.
1: Yes.
0: Now, let me continue. "Members have embraced the study tool wholeheartedly, sharing it with their families and neighbors, sparking a great thirst for the Word of God throughout our community. This renewed interest in Scripture has drawn many closer to Christ. My own family has been blessed by this journey. Through consistent engagement, we have grown in our understanding of God's purpose and calling for our lives. I am sincerely grateful to your team for equipping us with such a valuable and effective resource."
1: Yeah, and on top of all the wonderful things that are in that letter, think about human nature being what it is. You would think that a pastor would feel it threatening, right? Why are you bringing this teaching into my church? And yet we encounter these pastors, you and I have encountered them personally in many different countries, where they are beyond thankful. They are overjoyed, saying, "This is transforming my own ministry." Like you said, as a pastor, it's upping my game, so to speak.
0: Yeah.
1: And also, it's changing our church. And we have time for a really short letter, but powerful. A couple named Joy and John wrote, "This is a very helpful study for our church. We are growing together in God's Word, and our community is better for it."
0: And that's the second reference to community.
1: Yes.
0: And when the gospel comes to a community, when people grow in their understanding of the Word of God, it changes communities.
1: Yes.
0: Greg, let me pray for us as we begin. Heavenly Father, I pray that you would continue to use your Word to change believers and to conform them to the image of Christ, and that would have an impact in every community in which they live. May you be glorified in the teaching that we're going to hear even now today on this program. In Jesus' name, amen. Turn to Exodus 19 as we make our way through the Bible with Dr. J. Vernon McGee.
2: Now, friends, as we come back today to this 19th chapter of the book of Exodus, we got down really last time to verse 4. "Ye have seen what I did unto the Egyptians, and how I bare you on eagle's wings and brought you unto myself." Now, the children of Israel now come up to Mount Sinai. They've left the land of Egypt. God delivered them, and he has brought them now to Mount Sinai. And they're going to have to make a decision here at Mount Sinai. God says, "You've seen how I bore you on eagle's wings." As we said last time, eagle's wings are a symbol of deity. And they set forth here the salvation by the grace of God. And we are going to see that they also set forth discipline by the grace of God. That's when we get over to Deuteronomy. But here we see it's salvation. Now, will you notice, God says, I've brought you on eagle's wings. Well, how did he do it? Well, first of all, he found them helpless and hopeless in the slavery of Egypt, and he delivered them. He redeemed them by blood. And that night when the death angel passed over, and that was the death of the firstborn in the houses where there was not the blood, why, that ended the plagues. And that night the children of Israel marched out. Then they came to the Red Sea, and even then they were not out of the land of Egypt. And Pharaoh could have well have slaughtered them, just like animals, and that's what he would have done had not God intervened again. And God brought them across the Red Sea by power, mighty power. Only the power of God could do that. And you see here, he's bearing them on eagle's wings. He's carrying them that way. And then they've come out now of slavery to freedom. They've come out of the brickyards to go to the promised land, from Egypt now to Sinai, from death to life, from Egyptian darkness to heaven's light, from the helplessness under the slave master to the very heart of God, all the way from defeat to victory. And now he's brought them to Mount Sinai. And on the way over, we've seen seven experiences that they've had. Now, those seven experiences are very meaningful, as we've seen for us today. We've seen how he met their need. These are experiences you and I'll have, and how God meets our need today, how he provides for us. God gave them manna. God gave them water from the rock. God sweetened the bitter waters at Marah. And that long 3 days wilderness march without any water. And then God delivered them from Amalek. The victory was won through prayer. You can't overcome the flesh, friends, by effort. I'm sure you've learned that. This is something you turn over to the Holy Spirit and learn to walk by the Spirit. The victory is on the hilltop, never down by fighting. And I'm sure many of us have learned that. And then we do not today serve God through worldly wisdom. We hear so much about the Lord's will, the Lord's will. I noticed recently in a church where they were having a series of meetings, and every service had to do how you can find the Lord's will, how you can find the Lord's will. And I came to the conclusion from some of the subjects that a great deal of worldly wisdom was being used to find out God's will for your life. I don't think you find it out that way, my friend. This idea today that we are to do the expedient and we're to use certain methods and that type of thing, that just doesn't happen to be God's way of doing it. Oh, God bore them on eagle's wings, and that's the way he bears us today. That's by his marvelous grace, and we walk by faith. That's the thing that God is saying to them here. He wants now to have them make a decision, though. He says, you've seen what I've done already. And now in verse 5, he says, now therefore, if ye will obey my voice indeed and keep my covenant, then ye shall be a peculiar treasure unto me above all, for all the earth is mine. And his question is going to be, are you willing to keep the commandments that God will give to you? And we'll see in a minute their reaction to that. And they're going to exchange grace for law, by the way. And a great many people do that today. But you and I live in a day when God saves by grace, and he doesn't save by law. And what a contrast there is between law and grace. What a difference it is. The law demands, grace gives. The law says do, grace says believe. The law exacts. Grace bestows. The law says work. Grace says rest. The law threatens, pronouncing a curse. Grace entreats, announcing a blessing. The law says do, and thou shalt live. Grace says live, and thou shalt do. The law condemns the best man. and grace saves the worst man. The law reveals the character of God, and it also reveals the weakness of man. Paul says, now we know that whatsoever the law saith, it saith to them that are under the law, that every mouth might be stopped, the whole world come guilty before God. God never gave the law to save at all. Somebody says, then why was the law given? And as many of you have heard me say before, no one was ever saved by keeping the law. You couldn't mention a one. Moses here was a murderer, friends. He was no law keeper at all. And he's going to get very angry with going to see and lose his temper and smite that rock twice when he shouldn't even have smitten it once. This is something that we need to note very carefully, that the law was given, friends, for a very definite reason. Paul says in verse 19 of Galatians 3, wherefore then serveth the law? It was added not because of, but for the sake of transgressions, till the seed should come to whom the promise was made. You see, the law was given to reveal that we were sinners, and it was just given temporarily, till the seed should come, and that seed is Christ. And Paul goes on to say in verse 24, wherefore the law is our schoolmaster to bring us to Christ, that we might be justified by faith. Now, the schoolmaster here is not a school teacher. It is a slave that took the little child that was born into a home of a Roman patrician or a well-to-do Roman citizen. And he took the little child, clothed it, that is, in the sense he dressed him every morning, washed him, blew his nose when he needed. And then there came a day when the little fellow grew old enough to go to school. So the schoolmaster is the one who led him to school. And the word is pedagogus, which means to take the little one by the hand and lead him to the school. Now the law, friends, is our schoolmaster, our pedagogus. He's the one that takes us by the hand as little children, brings us to the cross and says, little fella, you need a savior. You need to be saved. You're a sinner. Now the law is just that. And these people are given the opportunity. And now notice the reaction of these people to all of this. In verse 6, and ye shall be unto me a kingdom of priests and a holy nation. You see, God's original intention for Israel was that they were to be a kingdom of priests, that all of the tribes were to be priests. But because of their failure to go in at Kadesh Barnea and their failure here at the giving of the law, and they made the golden calf, why, he only chose one tribe. But his ultimate goal, and in the millennium, you'll find that the entire nation of Israel will arrive at that original purpose of God, that they are going to be a nation of priests here on this earth. That'll be long after the church is removed and will be in heaven with the Lord Jesus in the New Jerusalem. Now, he says here, ye shall be unto me a kingdom of priests and a holy nation. These are the words which thou shalt speak unto the children of Israel. Now, verse 7, and Moses came and called for the elders of the people and laid before their faces all these words which the Lord commanded him. Now, listen to these people. What self-confidence they had. Verse 8. And all the people answered together and said, all that the Lord hath spoken, we will do. And Moses returned the words of the people unto the Lord. Now, this is going to be the beginning of this dispensation of law that came in at Mount Sinai when God gave the law to these people. And it goes all the way from Mount Sinai to Calvary, all the way from the Exodus to the cross, all the way from one mount to another mount. It is the revelation now that a people under ideal conditions are not able to keep the law. But will you listen to them? Verse 8, and all the people answered together and said, all that the Lord hath spoken, we will do. Now, my friend, they haven't even heard what he's going to say. God says, would you like to have my commandments? Would you like now to be under law? They said, why, bring it on. We'll keep it. And that's the attitude of a great many people today, that you can please God, that natural man can please God. And friends, it's been demonstrated for 1,500 years. These people under law made a failure. They made a terrible failure. They were not able to keep the law. And it's impossible for the natural man to. And that's exactly what Paul is saying in Romans 8, the reason God has us on a different plane altogether, that we can never please God. The law was given to control that old nature, and it doesn't, because the old nature is a communist. You can't control it. It is a revolutionary. And will you listen to what he says in Romans 8, verse 6? For to be carnally minded is death, but to be spiritually minded is life and peace. Because the carnal mind is enmity against God, for it's not subject to the law of God, neither indeed can be. Now, you and I have an old nature, and that nature is at enmity against God. It can never be obedient unto God. Have you made that discovery in your own life? Have you found out that you're a failure at meeting God's standard? And thank God he has another arrangement. And the self-confidence of people today who tell me that they keep the law, and that there's nothing that makes a hypocrite out of a person than to walk around and say today, I keep the law, when you know you don't measure up to God's standard at all. All right, now let's look at it. God's going to give them the law. They say, bring it on. What self-confidence. What arrogance, if you please, and what awful, unspeakable blindness and ignorance this is. And yet there are multitudes today, after God's already demonstrated that man could not be saved under law, he gave that dispensation. It's been tried out, and it's been tried out under ideal conditions, more ideal, by the way, than today. Now, verse 9 of this 19th chapter of Exodus. And the Lord said unto Moses, lo, I come unto thee in a thick cloud, that the people may hear when I speak with thee, and believe thee forever. And Moses told the words of the people unto the Lord. There are those that think that the giving of the law was a very beautiful thing. Many years ago in Georgia, I had a lady that came up to me. She was a very cultured, refined Southern lady. And she said to me, Mr. McGee, don't you think the giving of the law was such a beautiful and lovely thing? And I think I shocked her. I said, I don't see anything beautiful in it. It's a frightful and terrifying thing. All right, let's look at this now, because here's the giving of the law. And you tell me whether you see anything beautiful in it or not. Listen, verse 10, and the Lord said unto Moses, go unto the people and sanctify them today and tomorrow, and let them wash their clothes, and be ready against the third day, for the third day the Lord will come down in the sight of all the people upon Mount Sinai. This is a tremendous scene, you say. Well, wait a minute, we're not through. Will you listen to this? And thou shalt set bounds unto the people round about

exceeding loud, so that all the people that was in the camp trembled. My friends, this is not a circus parade that's going by. This is the giving of the law, and this is terrifying. And the people trembled because it was a frightful experience. Listen, I'm not through reading. Verse 17, and Moses brought forth the people out of the camp to meet with God, and they stood at the nether part of the mount. And Mount Sinai was altogether on a smoke, because the Lord descended upon it in fire, and the smoke thereof ascended as the smoke of a furnace, and the whole mount quaked greatly. Do you want to tell me that you think that the giving of the law is beautiful? My friend, it was a terrifying thing that took place. Now we are told that when the voice of the trumpet sounded long and waxed louder and louder, Moses spake, and God answered him by a voice. And the Lord came down upon Mount Sinai on the top of the mount, and the Lord called Moses up to the top of the mount. And Moses went up, and the Lord said unto Moses, go down, charge the people, lest they break through unto the Lord to gaze, and many of them perish. You see, a great many thought they might see something. Well, they'll not see anything. They're only going to hear a voice. Because it's still true today, no man hath seen God at any time. Now will you notice, verse 22, and let the priests also, which come near to the Lord, sanctify themselves, lest the Lord break forth upon them. And Moses said unto the Lord, the people cannot come up to Mount Sinai, for thou chargest us, saying, set bounds about the mountain, sanctify it. And the Lord said unto him, away, get thee down, and thou shalt come up, thou and Aaron with thee, but let not the priests and the people break through to come up unto the Lord, lest he break forth upon them. So Moses went down unto the people and spake unto them. Now you have here in chapter 20 the giving of the law. And actually the Ten Commandments is not all of it by any means. We have first of all here the Ten Commandments, and with it is the order for the altar in chapter 20. And remember, they both go together. There must be an altar for a sacrifice to be offered. Because you see, the law reveals, and there must be the shedding of blood for sin. And just as you have in your bathroom a mirror, and that represents the law, and underneath is a basin. Now, you don't wash yourself with the mirror. The mirror reveals, but you wash yourself with the basin. And today there is a fountain filled with blood drawn from Emmanuel's veins, and sinners plunge beneath that flow, lose all their guilty stains. Now, we have here in chapter 20 the Ten Commandments and then instructions about the altar. That's important. But that doesn't end the law. You have then in chapters 21 and 24 what is called social legislation. Now we're living in a day when a great deal of attention is being given to what is known as social legislation. We're just finding out how important that is, especially in this complicated age. But God took care of this a long time ago, and that won't end it, because with the law, we'll have instructions for the making of a tabernacle. And that's the very center of the life of Israel. That tabernacle will be right in the center of the camp. And then you have in the next book, the book Leviticus, the service of the tabernacle. And all of that's part of the law. Now when you get to Deuteronomy, you'll find out that you have not the repetition, although it looks like it, but it's not. What it is the interpretation of the law after 40 years' experience with it. And that means that Exodus now, beginning here with chapter 20, all the way through the book of Leviticus and Numbers, for they are on the wilderness march there, and Deuteronomy, that's all the Mosaic system. That's the law. There are those today that like to say they're under law and that you must keep the law, and what they mean is just the Ten Commandments. But friends, that was really a small part of it. Well, we're going to see next time the giving of the Ten Commandments. May God richly bless you, my beloved.

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And in the meantime, if you want to find a resource that'll maybe deepen your own study of God's Word, well, get our app or visit ttb.org. 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I'm Steve Schwetz, and of course, I'll save you a seat next time.

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